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2: Have you ever felt overwhelmed by the number of options you have in your life? 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By 2001, it was a staggering 37,000 items. An American journalist reflected on the choices he was given. 285 varieties of cookies, 230 soup offerings, including 29 different chicken soups, 120 different pasta sauces, and the list goes on. Choice is good, but it has negative side effects. First, we become paralyzed with too much to choose from. Second, we can start to think that everything should be based on choice of what suits us. This attitude even impacts how we think about faith and belief. We treat faith like it's a lifestyle choice, and churches like their sales outlets. Faith ought to be about what is true, not about what I like.
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hospital gown. And the dreams we once were dreaming that were held so close felt impossible now.

I don't know about you, but some mornings feel rushed. You're here with Gavin, and I'm spending the morning with you. But here's a thought. When you're feeling rushed, breathe, pause, thank God for just one thing right now. Gratitude has a way of resetting the whole day. My prayer is you have a great day today.

0: Good morning. I really do enjoy getting up, putting the coffee on, and preparing myself for the day ahead, not just physically, but spiritually as well. I want my heart to be full of gratitude, my spirit at peace, and my mind focused on the things that bring hope. That's why I love spending these mornings together with you.
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0: Brand new day is a gift. Before the emails, meetings, school runs, and to-do lists take over, why not pause for a moment and thank God for another day? Hi, it's Gavin here. Go and pour yourself a cup of coffee, settle in, and let some encouraging music help set the tone for the hours ahead.
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2: You may have heard of the word syncretism in reference to religious belief. It usually refers to people blending two belief systems or religions. That means you take what you like from two religions and form a new hybrid that suits you. It's interesting that the church in many Western countries is suffering from syncretism, but it's not in the way that you might be thinking. It is not the blending of two religions, but the syncretizing of Christian belief with materialistic values. Rather than the church challenging the culture of our times, it has sometimes reflected our culture. Rather than belief being about knowing God, it ends up being all about me. Our community has an unhealthy obsession with self and individualism. When the church reflects those values, we are suffering from syncretism.
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1: Good morning, it's Gavin Brett with you. 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
2: In the series Jesus the Game Changer, we looked at the new way Christians cared for people in their community in Greco-Roman times. They did this because of what Jesus taught, but it was also a reflection on the way Jesus lived. Jesus reached out to the marginalised, but it was the giving of his life that was also significant. London-based author and Christian leader Rico Tice reflected on the legacy Jesus left by his actions.
3: They buried not only their own dead, but other people's dead. They care for them. I mean, people were staggered. And of course, the word behind this is this word agape, which is love for the unlovely. The Roman world hadn't heard of it. It was coined with the Christian church emerging, because people say, well, how do you explain this love for the unlovely? Well, only because Jesus at the cross dies for the unlovely, his followers serve the unlovely.
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Hi, I'm Gavin Brett. And before we get back to the music, here's a simple thought for today. Start where you are. Use what you have. Trust God with the rest. Sometimes that's all we need to do. Have a great morning, and thanks for spending it with me.

0: Good morning. Gavin here. Before the day gets too busy, can I encourage you to take a moment and thank God for another day? Sometimes the simplest prayers are the most powerful. Grab your coffee, settle in, and let's enjoy the morning together.
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0: As we spend the morning together, here's a verse that always encouraged me. The joy of the Lord is your strength. Real joy isn't based on circumstances. It's actually based on knowing God is with us.
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2: We are often faced with the differences between people of various ethnic backgrounds. But are we really all that different? Anthropologist Donald Brown wrote a book on his research on the similarities of people from different cultures. In his book, Human Universals, he writes of his extensive research of the ways in which humanity across the world is similar. Intriguingly, joking, tickling, and baby talking is common. Sadly, every society has weapons, rape, and murder. In the end, Brown found that there are almost 400 universal traits common to all people. While we can focus on the differences, all cultures share common experience, values, virtues, and vices. I believe that all people need to feel secure, need to know that they matter, and need to have a positive sense of the future. I also believe that Jesus meets all these fears. That is not a cultural, but universal truth.
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1: It's intriguing to see the slogans used in recruiting people for the army during World War II. Britain used the slogans, "The Empire Needs Men," and "Who's Absent? Is it you?" The classic American poster is the quintessential Uncle Sam finger pointing with the words, "I want you for the US Army." The posters were all about call, service and sacrifice. Today's ads for the armed services is all about what you will get and experience. The armed services recognise that to recruit someone today, you have to focus on what's in it for them. Sadly, we can reduce following Jesus to the same recruiting slogans. Come to Jesus, it will be good for you. Perhaps it would be better to remind people of the power of God and the call to obedience. Not very popular, but certainly more accurate.
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1: Man, I want to tell y'all something, man. 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I'm trying to get somewhere that's real and pure and true and eternal.

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2: Clotaire Rapal is a French psychologist who has made it his life's work to understand how people think. He's written his reflection on the US nation in a clever book called Culture Codes. There is an intriguing sentence early in the book which seems to run counter to what you would expect. Rapal writes, "The only effective way to understand what people really mean is to ignore what they say." Rapal explains in the book that when asked, people would invariably give what they believe to be the right answer, not necessarily what they really thought. It reminds us not to take what people say at face value. We need to dig a little more deeply. This is just like a story where Jesus met a woman at a well. His interaction was mostly based on what Jesus knew she really needed, not on what she said. Pray for the insight into what people really need.
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1: The most significant truth held by Christians is also the hardest to believe. That is the resurrection of Jesus. Even though it's hard to believe, there are many reasons to hold to its authenticity. Here are five. First, the empty tomb. It was a guarded and known tomb, but no dissenting voices could produce the body. Second, that Jesus appeared to many different people, up to 500 in different settings. Third, the short time between the events and when the history of them was recorded, its accurate history. Fourth is the change in the followers of Jesus, from fearful to those willing to die for Jesus. Finally, the emergence and explosion of the early church. The resurrection is hard to believe, but history demonstrates that the resurrection is hard to dismiss. You must consider it carefully.
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Remember, if you are facing challenges, help, peace and reassurance is always only a prayer away.

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There is no end to what its power can do. So let it go and be amazed by what you see through eyes of grace. The prisoner that it really frees is you.

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2: Around the world, in every football code, we continue to see alcohol-fueled dramas being played out in the press. Yet these young sports stars are only reflecting what is occurring on the streets and in the clubs of every major city every week. The vast majority of violence on the streets of large Western cities is alcohol-related. Statistics in Australia show that in the past few years there's been a 59% increase in alcohol-related emergency department cases. In 1 year, 40,000 drinkers were admitted to hospital. This trend will continue while an emerging generation celebrates through binge drinking. It's only as we grasp the truth of Jesus that we can find deep peace and can move away from binge drinking and change this tide of behaviour. A life of faith does not require alcohol in excess to make it worthwhile.
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2: The times we feel unhappy seem to come as a double whammy. First you feel unhappy, then you feel worse because we all work on the assumption that we should be happy. So you're unhappy about being unhappy. Russ Harris, author of The Happiness Trap, writes, "So many people now think, if I'm not happy, there's something wrong with me. We seem to have forgotten that feelings are like the weather, changing all the time. It's as normal to feel unhappy as it is to have rainy days." Harris writes, "Developing a meaningful career or raising children do not just give you good feelings, they also give you plenty of pain." In the book of James in the Bible, he tells his friends to rejoice in the hard times because it builds strength and maturity, qualities that happiness won't create.
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Keep listening and make sure your day is filled with music, filled with positive messages of faith. If you put

0: Hey guys, Peter Anderson here, keeping you company through the early afternoon. I certainly hope your day is going well.
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1: The band Simple Plan has a song which reflects on life with the words, "To be on the edge of breaking down and no one's there to save you. No, you don't know what it's like. Welcome to my life." This could either be teenage angst or the struggle with mental torment. ABC sports reporter Craig Hamilton has written a book on his own struggle with mental illness called Broken Open. In this honest and revealing book, he tells of his breakdown due to bipolar mental illness. He writes to help people understand the condition. Hamilton says that a frightening 1 in 6 Australian sufferers of bipolar illness commit suicide, and 1 in 3 never receive treatment. People are afraid to ask for help, so they struggle on alone, in Simple Plan's words, with no one there to save them. Are you struggling with depression and can't see a way out? Please act. 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See a doctor. 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Be sure you get help.
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1: Your local weather update in Wagga for Tuesday, February 17. Partly cloudy today, a little windy with a chance of a thunderstorm getting up to 33 degrees. Down to a low of 21 in the morning, then partly cloudy tomorrow heading for 32. Thursday, sunny and 33. Friday, sunny and 37. 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

0: argument. Darkness is easy to understand. Darkness is simply the absence of light. There are many parts of our community where darkness prevails. Jesus said that he was the light that would shine in the darkness. He calls those who follow him to be light in dark places. To overcome the darkness of this world, we need to be the light of Jesus in every situation.
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0: G'day, it's Ray Kington, driving you home this afternoon. No matter where you're going, God's already been there. So let's ride together. It's Ray Kington with you behind the microphone, here in the studio with you as we get you back to your destination, back to the family, and maybe back for some dinner as well. That's always great.
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0: Ray Kington with you. 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

0: Rakington with you for the drive home, taking the edge off that workday. Maybe it's been a bit of a tough day. Don't worry, we've got some great songs to bring you that inspiration as they continue now.
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2: Have you ever wondered what it means to be happy? Author Martin Seligman has, and he wrote a book called Authentic Happiness. And he says there are three levels of happiness. First, there's a pleasant life, a life of enjoyment and pleasant emotions. Second, there's a good life, a life where you are positively engaged in areas that matter. Third, Seligman says that there is a meaningful life, where you use your strengths for something much larger than yourself. Surely, a meaningful life is what we're all looking for. Faith and belief informs us that there is more to life than shallow happiness or a pleasant life. To choose to give yourself to God will be a daily challenge and will bring ongoing tension. Following Jesus may actually be the sort of happiness we are looking for.
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1: Your local weather update in Wagga for Tuesday, February 17. Partly cloudy today, a little windy with a chance of a thunderstorm getting up to 33 degrees. Down to a low of 21 in the morning, then partly cloudy tomorrow heading for 32. Thursday, sunny and 33. Friday, sunny and 37. 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Need advice on the way?

0: Well, good afternoon. Whatever your day has looked like, let God speak through the music. You're Three Kingdom this afternoon as we get you home.
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2: As our community and society has increased in wealth, we seem to have increased the number of choices to deal with. Author Barry Swartz reflects on the result of research around our exploding number of choices and rights. The fact that some choice is good does not necessarily mean that more choice is better. Clinging tenaciously to all the choices available to us contributes to bad decisions, to anxiety, stress, and dissatisfaction. Schwartz is right. The multiplied choices we face have gone past freedom and are actually harming our ability to remain balanced. We can take this attitude of choice into our faith and spiritual lives. We want to choose what works for us. We want choice in faith and choice in spiritual expression. What we may need to consider is that belief is not a consumer product, but a discovery of truth. Jesus tells us that this truth will set you free rather than just multiplied choices.
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0: Hello, it is Ray Kington for The Drive Home. 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
2: 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Nothing would change what they were, but Jesus' words gave them the ability to change what they would become. We can't change our past, but we can change how we see our future.
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1: Your local weather update in Wagga for Tuesday, February 17. Partly cloudy today, a little windy with a chance of a thunderstorm getting up to 33 degrees. Down to a low of 21 in the morning, then partly cloudy tomorrow heading for 32. Thursday, sunny and 33. Friday, sunny and 37. 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
2: 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Back in 1967, first-year US university students were asked about their goals for study and life. That year, 42% wanted to be better off financially. The same question was asked in 2005, and the result this time was that 71% wanted to be better off financially. At the same time, the number looking for meaningful philosophy in life dropped from 86% in 1967 down to 52% in 2005. The sad truth is that the current generation is heading for disappointment. If you focus on financial goals as a key to your life, you'll be let down. A better investment of your time would be to discover what is important and a value system to live by. That's what the Bible gives, and it's worth studying.
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3: Have you put your budget together yet? If you haven't, there's a really good chance you'll never be financially successful. Many today think that if only I can earn more, I'll be financially successful. And this is not true. Research shows that your level of earnings doesn't determine your level of financial success. What is more important is living well below your means and regularly setting aside savings and investments. I'd like to tell you a story of a farmer and his mate. The farmer and his mate were walking on the farmer's property. The farmer said to his mate, "Look at these fields, what a blessing they are, vast and fertile." And the farmer's mate agreed, "Yes, they are. You're truly blessed, mate." The farmer went on to say to his mate, "I feel this year it's going to be a bumper crop, one of the best yet." His mate paused for a minute and said, "So, what have you planted this season?" Much to his mate's surprise, the farmer answered, "Nothing. I haven't planted a thing." Now, what do you think the farmer's mate thought? Do you think the farmer's mate thought that maybe the farmer had got a little bit too much sun? Was the farmer going mad? I tell you this story because it's my experience that too many people I meet are exactly like the farmer. They are expecting a bumper financial crop sometime in the future and yet are not planting any seeds. They are not saving and investing for the future. What about you? Have you set up a budget and included seeds of investing in it? Another tip, if you have set up a budget and you're a couple, have you done it together? It is important that you do the budget together because a house divided can't stand. If one of you sets the budget, yet the other completely disregards it, there will be trouble ahead. There is no chance that financial peace will enter your home. In my experience, most households have a financial nerd and a financial free spirit. 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In fact, if done correctly, it should be a good thing and bring about balance. In my experience, the financial nerd should put together the budget and then give it to the financial free spirit to review it and adjust it where necessary. Nerds, if you're putting together the budget, then you need to give the free spirit in the family the freedom to adjust the budget within reason. Free spirits, you need to respect the budget and when adjusting it, ensure that bills can still be paid. Doing this together can bring about financial peace in your home fast and help both spouses achieve their desired outcomes.
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2: Robbie Williams, the English entertainer, has a DVD of his concerts at Knebworth. More than 300,000 filled the venue over three nights. Towards the end of the concert, Williams stood in front of the crowd and announced, "I'm a singer, a songwriter, and a born entertainer. This is what I do." It's a great statement of a life purpose. What do you do? What is your purpose? For some, it may be your job, but it doesn't have to be. Your purpose ought to be your passion. It's what you get out of bed for. It's what you commit your time to. It's what you want to give your life for. Many believe their purpose is to live and accumulate. For some, it's accumulating possessions. For others, it's accumulating experiences. Yet this is to undervalue your life. God gives us all gifts and abilities and wants us to use them to make a difference in the world. We may not be famous or rich or successful, but what we need is a God-given purpose and a passion to see it fulfilled.
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2: Have you ever thought you really knew someone well? Then something happens which makes you wonder. Jesus had 12 mates who thought they knew him really well. They answered the questions about him correctly. They followed him. They had committed their whole future to him. One day they were out in a boat, a storm blew up, and they all thought they were going to drown. Jesus was asleep, odd in a storm. They woke Jesus panicked about their lives, and amazingly, Jesus calms the storm. These 12 blokes were absolutely gobsmacked. Their response was, "Who is this guy?" You may think you know Jesus. You've heard some stories, you've read a book or two, you've seen a movie, and you think you have him worked out. Yet can I challenge you that there is so much more to know? Look into Jesus. Find out more about his life and his claims, and you may end up just like his mates and say, "Who is this guy?" It could be the start of a wonderful road of discovery.
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0: Dan Brown has written a best-selling thriller that has sold over 7 million copies in 40 different languages. The book spent more than 58 weeks on the New York Times bestseller list. There is another aspect of the book that has caused much discussion. Behind the murder mystery, which is the main plot, there is a subplot. The book espouses a theory that Jesus was just a man married to Mary Magdalene, and that the early church knew and believed this. The book suggests that the whole story of Jesus was changed after Constantine became the emperor of Rome and, in collusion with the church, perpetrated a fraud on the whole world. While Brown claims that all the facts about the art in the book are accurate, there is in fact over 100 errors of fact in the art, history and literature written in the book. If you're looking for a great read to keep you enthralled, buy The Da Vinci Code. If you want to know about Jesus, read the Bible.
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2: Dan Brown has written a best-selling thriller that has sold over 7 million copies in 40 different languages. The book spent more than 58 weeks on the New York Times bestseller list. There is another aspect of the book that has caused much discussion. Behind the murder mystery, which is the main plot, there is a subplot. The book espouses a theory that Jesus was just a man married to Mary Magdalene, and that the early church knew and believed this. The book suggests that the whole story of Jesus was changed after Constantine became the Emperor of Rome and, in collusion with the church, perpetrated a fraud on the whole world. While Brown claims that all the facts about the art in the book are accurate, there is in fact over 100 errors of fact in the art, history and literature written in the book. If you're looking for a great read to keep you enthralled, buy The Da Vinci Code. If you want to know about Jesus, read the Bible.
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1: Christianity is often accused of peddling myths. Authors such as Richard Dawkins in his book The God Delusion claim that faith is without credible foundation. Dawkins puts his faith in humanity and its ability to think, act, and improve. Canadian skeptic and author John Gray challenges Dawkins' view and says that the last 100 years has seen the re-emergence of human evils such as slavery and torture. Gray believes that humanists are dealing in unrealities and need to reconsider their faith in human ability to change. He believes while the myths of religion express enduring human realities, the myths of secular humanism only serve to conceal them. While Gray is a skeptic about Christian belief, he does help to point out that the beliefs of humanism can be challenged and should not be accepted as intellectually neutral. Humanism is, in the end, still a leap of faith.
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2: Missy Higgins' song Scar is an honest reflection on the hard experiences of life and the way they leave an imprint or scar on us. The key line of the song says, "And so that I do remember to never go that far, could you leave me with a scar?" Higgins herself, in speaking about the song, says, "It's also about realising you've trusted the wrong people and finding a way to benefit from the scars they've left behind. Scars, both physically and emotionally, are the marks of painful experiences that have the potential to change us for better or for worse." Higgins has grasped a great truth in this wonderfully simple song. We will grow from our scars or they will cripple us. Jesus knows all about scars, his own on the cross and ours. Take your scars to Jesus in prayer and open yourself to your Heavenly Father for healing and for growth.
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hospital gown. 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
1: In 1984, author and American thinker Richard Niehaus released a book called The Naked Public Square. Niehaus was discussing religion in politics. He refers to politics and the discussion of community standards as the public square. Niehaus was reacting to the idea that politics, or the public square, ought to be free from any religious comment or ideas. In other words, Christians should not be involved in public debate or politics. Niehaus's point is that the public square without a Christian voice is in fact a naked public square, missing the vital element of the Christian voice and ethic. Niehaus actually states that Christians should not try and create a sacred public square, politics dominated by the church, but rather a civil public square where Christian voices are heard alongside everybody else. Christians have a right to speak up, and that is the civil public square.
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2: Hi, welcome to Momentum. And this week, we are so blessed to have a wonderful friend of ours called Peter Sukia with us. And we'll get to Peter in just one minute. But just before we do, guys, I just want to remind you about our website, MomentumAustralia.org, and remind you about our Momentum Care Line. So important that men have the opportunity to make a safe and confidential conversation from 9 a.m. to 11 p.m. 7 days a week. And the number is 1-800-000-MEN. Easy for men to remember. 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And don't forget our social media. We're on TikTok, YouTube, Instagram, and Facebook. Like, share, comment, and so forth, because that helps the channel to grow. Now, having got all that out of the way, we have the wonderful Peter with us today. Welcome, Peter.
3: Thank you for having me once again, Des. It's lovely to be here.
2: It's fantastic. You know, this is a show, as you all our listeners know, aimed at for men. But it's really great to get, I guess, a counterbalance, because the majority of the shows, it's, you know, me with another man or so forth. But it's wonderful to have somebody who's got a wealth of life experience and, you know, and is a God-loving person. And that's very important too. And so Peter's a beautiful lady. And if you could see her, you'd see she's a very colourful lady and a beautiful lady. So this week, we're going to have a chat about gratitude. And, you know, men aren't necessarily good at doing gratitude, at being grateful for what, you know, happens in our life. And even to our Heavenly Father, we don't particularly appreciate so much or even acknowledge, you know, what God has given us in our lives. So I'll let you, Peter, start and maybe give us an idea of how you would define gratitude.
3: It's something that comes from within that we direct to someone else. And it's important to do that because it helps others feel that they are worthy, that they are important. Yeah. And it also comes to back to us. So we understand that these others are precious in our sight, in our lives. And of course, giving gratitude to God is so important. So it helps us to remember to grow closer to others, to grow closer to God. And, you know, science is agreeing with what the Bible says, because the Bible's full of reminders and stories that encourage us to be grateful. So science is now on that journey of acknowledging that too.
2: Isn't that amazing that, you know, and the benefits just for sort of following a script here, but I'm going to deviate a little bit and say, you know, the benefits of gratitude in our lives is huge, isn't it? I mean, it affects us in every way, emotionally, spiritually, you know, family-wise, in every way.
3: It can boost our mood, and yeah. It really makes us shift from negative to positive in our way of thinking. Apparently, this is something that I read once in a journal, scientific journal, psychological scientific journal, even another layer, that blew me away, and that is that our brains default to the negative.
2: Oh.
3: And so we actually have to work to undefault, is that a word? I've just made a new word. To move from the negative to the positive. And it's like shaking your head and sort of, you know, getting all those stones and things to roll out and get out, and then think about something that we can be grateful for, because, yes, it changes everything. Our mood, our health. Health and well-being are now related to how we think, whether it's positive or negative. Yeah. So if we're thinking positively about the problems in our world, our lives, and what God is doing through them, then we can get through them much better than if we just sit as a victim.
2: Yeah, and that's true. And, you know, men, I guess men in particular, don't even think about gratitude in terms of, you know, the people around us, the people we work with, you know, our good mates, just saying thanks, Matt. I appreciate you as a friend, or your, and particularly your spouse, your wife, your partner. You know, just every day, think of, you know, how they sow into your life, and take the time to say thanks. I really appreciate you doing that for me. You know, and you know, if you're a gentleman and you open the door for somebody, whatever those things that you do as a man, you know, think about those things, even though you're serving somebody else. Think about it as actually being given the opportunity to show gratitude. Isn't that true?
3: Yeah, and my husband has just started to do something which maybe he's had a revelation. 41 years, and he's just started to send me encouraging texts every so often, just thanking me for different things and saying how he loves me and how, where would he be without me? Who would he be without me? And so, you know, when I get those, I think, oh.
2: Yes, of course.
3: I'm swooning because it's so amazing. I don't know how we got the idea, but I like it. And yes,
2: he probably went to a men's group, and in the men's group, he was encouraged to do that.
3: Probably. But if you're listening, hubbies, partners, you know, do that for your wife, for your partner, because I tell you what, she would love it. She would treat you differently. And look, you might get your favorite meal that night as well.
2: Wow. Wow, wouldn't that be good? If you had a wife to do that for you, that would be amazing. But there's lots of ways showing gratitude, isn't there, Peter? I mean, there's if you're sort of a demonstrative sort of person, then giving somebody a hug and saying thanks, or taking somebody's hand and saying thanks, or yeah. But even as you said, sending a text message on a daily basis or whatever that looks like, and say, hey, I'm missing you. I wish I was with you, or whatever that looks like, guys. Let's take on a campaign of being grateful to our wives and our children. Our children bring so much joy. Just say to your daughter or your son, hey, Annie, hey, Mary, hey, John, I just appreciate you. I love what you bring into my life. And, you know, that has a profound impact on children. And wives as well, of course, but on children, because they feel loved, they feel appreciated, they feel wanted, and they feel so much more part of your life. Isn't that true?
3: It really strengthens relationships when you say thank you. And I said thank you to my lead pastor on Sunday because of the sacrifice that her and her husband, both lead pastors, what they have done, given up a country to come to Melbourne and start this church some 10 years ago, and just their sacrifice. And I just thought, I just want to thank her, because does anyone thank her? Does anyone say thank you for what you have done and are doing to help us grow? And yes, they do it as unto God, but boy,
2: yes,
3: they really have to give.
2: That's exactly right. And especially, you know, the sacrifice of going to live in Melbourne. I mean, that's almost the ultimate sacrifice.
3: Now.
2: Okay, I'll keep quiet. But one of the things you said earlier, Peter, which is so true, and that is that the Bible is packed with verses that relate to, you know, being gratitude. And, you know, Psalm 100 verse 4 says, you know, enter his gates with thanksgiving and his courts with praise. Give thanks to him and praise his name. And, you know, and there's many, many more. You probably have an example of one, Peter, that you could quote.
3: Well, Paul, who wrote most of the New Testament in Thessalonians, encourages us to give thanks in all circumstances, for this is the will of God for you in Christ Jesus. And that's not easy to do when everything's going wrong or haywire around your world. But as you give thanks, it does that brain shift and it makes you look at things differently. It makes you see that God might be working all things together for good, that God is growing you in this process. He's refining you. And so next time you will be different and you've got something to offer others. So saying thanks to God, to others,

0: Jesus, you know, was quite demonstrative in terms of being thankful to the Father. It just for just amazing, you know. Thank God for the kingdom, and you know, and it was just it's just amazing the you know the whole view of Jesus in terms of gratitude. Yeah,
1: absolutely. I've got a client who is in palliative care.
0: Yeah.
1: And I've been working with her for 1.5 years, and she hasn't got long now. She's a recent new believer,
0: yeah,
1: a couple of years ago. And she is so full of joy and gratitude that she now knows the Lord and she knows where she's going. And wow. I haven't heard one skerrick or 1 ounce of victim mentality or negativity. It's all about where she's going and what she can do with her time left.
0: Isn't
1: so when you have a client like that, it really brings you back to earth.
0: Yes, it does. It's amazing.
1: And you, yeah, recognize that, hey, you know, I've got stuff, but, you know, I'm still here.
0: I mean, just the fact that, you know, somebody's going through that sort of end-of-life process, knowing there's no, there is a finite time, and, you know, and still praising God for salvation, praising God for all the little things that we have. And one of the things that we sometimes take for granted, perhaps, and that is, you know, saying grace with food. And when I was a boy, that, you know, it was our routine. I mean, it was done, you know, and my mum and dad would get each of us at different times to give thanks for the food. And you got a little phrase in your head and you sort of said it. But it creates an attitude of gratefulness, because there's people who just don't get the sort of food that we get here. We have a lot to be grateful for, even the fundamental things. You know, I mean, Jesus had, you know, a few fish and a bit of bread, and he fed thousands of people and he gave thanks for it. Yeah. And that's amazing. Amazing.
1: Yeah. And he also would thank the Lord before a miracle in John 11:41.
0: Yeah.
1: He said, "Father, I thank you that you have heard me." So this is before he's even prayed.
0: Yeah.
1: And so he's thanking God in anticipation at the Last Supper. This is the Last Supper.
0: Yeah.
1: He's thanking God for the bread and the cup. I'm setting that example of gratitude even in the face of suffering that was to come. So we're always reminded that Jesus was thankful and grateful. So we can do no less as Christians, right?
0: That's exactly right. Now, we're going to take a short break and we're going to come back, and we're going to come back and talk about the psychological benefits of gratitude. But guys, before we break, don't forget our website, MomentumAustralia.org, and don't forget our care line, 1-800-000-636. Guys, I recommend you put that number on your fridge or on your dashboard or somewhere around, because you just never know when you might need it. We're talking today with Peter Sukia, and we're having a great conversation about gratitude, and we will be back shortly.
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2: Hi, welcome back to Momentum, and I have Peter Suk here with us. And we were talking today about gratitude, and it's such an important thing. And before the break, we talked about, you know, expressing gratitude, certainly to your partner, you know, to your kids, to your mates, to whoever's around you. And it's like a learned behavior. Once you start to do it, you'll naturally do it and so forth. And even more important than them, believe it or not, there's something more important, and that is showing gratitude to our Heavenly Father for all the things that He does for us. And so, Peter, tell us about the psychological side benefits, I should say, of gratitude. What does it really do?
3: Well, it can lift our mood. It can deal with stress, and the amount of stress in our society today is huge, and it's very concerning because stress leads to a whole lot of issues physically, emotionally, relationally. So it can deal with stress. It can deal with wonderful things in your body because the adrenaline and cortisol are reduced, and once they are reduced, our body is more at peace, so our body can operate according to homeostasis, which is a nice even keel. And they found that writing down in a gratitude journal regularly, a minimum of 3 times a week, can actually do a lot in the area of stress, help us feel less anxious, more cheerful, and more grateful. And it builds our immune system. It steadies our blood pressure. We get better sleep and we're just nicer to be around.
2: That's the key, isn't it? The key is that you're nicer to be around. Everybody likes somebody saying, you know, I really appreciate you doing that for me. Or I really appreciate it. And especially our partners. And we talked before about that. But let me reemphasize it again. Saying to your partner or your wife or your husband, you know, every day, I so appreciate what you do for me. And I'm sure Peter, you do that every day, I'm sure.
3: I thank my husband for cooking, and I thank my husband for shopping, and he thanks me for making the bed and washing. I guess we do that quite a bit.
2: and having an attitude towards God, even through the tough times, is very hard to do. But it is like a muscle. If we appreciate what God is doing for us, that is so, so important and affects every part of our world and affects people around us. You know, if there's somebody in your world who's, you know, stressed out, if you show great gratitude towards them, it dissipates anger, it dissipates friction, it dissipates all sorts of things that could arise in those relationships. Isn't that true to say?
3: It is true. It makes a difference to thank someone, and it builds a bridge, doesn't it?
2: Yes.
3: I was thanking my lead pastor the other Sunday just for what she's done and sacrificing for the house.
2: Yeah.
3: I wonder how many of us do that to those in leadership, in our workplace.
2: Yes.
3: Perhaps in the school, those that are teaching our kids. Wherever we find ourselves, the checkout chick. Oh, I've got some great checkout chicks who hug me and kiss me, and it's just beautiful. Yeah. Thanking them for what they do to help us. But those people in ministry, there's an attack on them, and they need to know, I think, from us that we appreciate what they're doing. You mentioned before, Des, about gratitude is a learned behavior. And I wrote it down because it's a very good point. We have to retrain our brain. And to retrain our brain, we have to think differently. So that's the mind aspect.
2: Yes.
3: So the mind impacts the brain, and the brain has the logistical physicality of brain wiring. But we start with our thoughts and our speech and our mind. So getting that to become learned behavior means practicing it in our mind and setting up those new brain spaces, which then reduce those old habits. I call them ruts in the road.
2: Yes, yes.
3: Now you've been negative, I'm a victim. All of that sets up a rut, which we so easily slip into, but we need to pull ourselves out. and start to put in new habits through our thinking, through our words, and then that builds new structure. Then it becomes learned behavior.
2: Exactly right. And, you know, what you mentioned there before, and I've never thought about it really, and that is saying to your boss, thanking them for the input that they bring to your job, presuming they do. I never at any time in my career ever thought of thanking my boss for what they contribute to me doing my job. And there's probably all of us, you know, in whatever sphere of work we're in, whether we, you know, work for somebody and their company, or whether we're part of government or whatever it is, our boss is significant in our world and making our world pleasant. And so, you know, just it breaks down all sorts of barriers if, you know, occasionally you don't have to do it every day, but every couple of days say, hey, you know, I really appreciate your input into what I'm doing. And that breaks ice. It just helps us do life better. And that's certainly true men on men. It's certainly true about our pastor and speaking into our pastor. That's so, so important, because you're right. You know, we take them for granted, don't we, quite often. And so, you know, taking the opportunity to say, hey, that was a great message, or I really appreciate that phone call, or whatever it looks like in your world, just take the time. Because it's very hard to be angry with somebody when you're showing them gratitude. They're opposite ends of the spectrum. So if you're showing gratitude, then you'll not be angry, and you'll not be bitter and twisted and all those sorts of things. So how do we, Peter, how do we go about making it a habit to be gracious towards people? What is it? Are there any tools that we can use that help us to create that mindset within us?
3: I think if you make it a daily goal to be thankful to God, and be thankful to at least one other. But if you have that commitment that you can do, and look, you might not be able to do that every day if you can't, but do what you can do and make a commitment certain times in a week. They say that if we write something in a journal a minimum of 3 times a week, that impacts our life.
2: Right.
3: And the writing of that, the physicality rather than typing it into notes or something, has a big impact. So the senses are being used. So getting it down on paper or getting something down. So make a commitment to put gratitude into your life. It might be in the morning or it might be in the evening. And find scriptures that talk about gratitude and perhaps memorize those. I love worship. I love music. And I've got playlists on my phone, which when I'm doing my exercise in the morning, I'm putting on my different playlists. And I've got one that is my thankful playlist. When I'm not feeling thankful, when I'm feeling grumpy and I need a bit of gratitude in my life, I put on my thankful playlist.
2: Yeah.
3: And I'll do my exercise to that. And it's just about thanking God for who He is. Thank you, God, that I'm saved. You know, that's the most wonderful thing, that He took me from a kingdom of darkness and brought me into the kingdom of light. And just for who He is and how He blesses us. So having a system is always good.
2: Yeah.
3: And then I use the acronym ACTS in my prayer. And A is for... what is A for? I can't read my writing and I should know. Adoration, I should know. So that's worship.
2: Source, yeah.
3: C is for confession. So I bring any sin or ask the Lord to show me. Then T is for thankfulness, which is gratitude.
2: Wow.
3: So then I'm thanking God for all the different things that I can think of. And then S is for supplication. So I use that every morning as an intro to my prayer time, and it reminds me right there and then to be thankful to God.
2: Yeah, I think it's really cool, and I like that. I don't have that level of discipline, I must admit, in my life. And sure, most men don't either. But yeah, I think the principle of being grateful and being open and honest with God about what He has done in our lives, and extending that out, like we said during the conversation, to, you know, certainly our spouse, certainly to our kids, to our close friends, just telling them that we really appreciate what they bring to our life. And I've learned a lesson. I mean, I don't really thank my friends for what they bring into my life. And I'm going to make a point of being that way, just be expressing how grateful I am to have them in my life and speaking into my life, because you just don't know what they need, you know, and it might just give them a lift. And even, you know, when we're sitting around the dinner table as a family, you know, just thank your family. Just stomp the conversation and say, guys, I just want to say thanks. Thanks to my wife for the food, but thanks for being my partner. To my kids, thank you for being in my life. My life would be empty without you. And, you know, and then praising God and thanking God through thanking Him for the food, but thanking Him for more than just the food, but for all the things that He does for us. So, Peter, just before we finish, final thoughts.
3: It's an attitude and it's a mind shift. And if your attitude isn't there, and sometimes I understand that it's not there, then it's a mind shift. So start to think about what you would like to do, and put something in place that you can achieve. You don't want to set yourself up for failure. So if you can't do something every day, don't attempt that. But if you can a couple of times a week, put a little note on your phone, little note somewhere or other to remind you just to thank a few people. And in your prayer time, thank God. Yeah. You know, he's our Heavenly Father. How blessed is He going to be when we thank Him?
2: Yeah, exactly. And so, Peter, thank you so much, and we'll have you back in a few weeks.
3: Oh, lovely. Thank you, Des, for having me.
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1: A poll released by the British Council listed the most beautiful words in the English language: passion, smile, eternity, fantastic, destiny, and freedom. And the word voted as the most beautiful? 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What do they tell us about what our community desires most? We want to be loved, cared for, and nurtured. This is what the word mother stands for: unconditional love, unending hope, someone who believes in us and longs for the best in us. This ought to give us a clue about how to treat others. Show love, give grace, believe the best about others. It also reminds us of what we long for: a deep sense that we are worth something to someone else. God loves you like that. This is why Jesus came into the world, so that all of us may know and experience the love of God.
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2: We saw in the last message of the vital importance of training, equipping, and modeling for the next generation. Question: for what purpose? For bringing up warriors for Christ, for them becoming arrows, as we saw from Psalm 127, arrows in the hands of the greatest bow holder in the whole universe, the Holy Spirit of God, to do great exploits for God, to impact this world for Jesus Christ. And we looked at Psalm 127, where God starts with families. And today we're going to examine Psalm 128, the one after it. The word blessing or favor is mentioned four times, verses 1, 2, 4, and 5. In the last message, Psalm 127, we saw the blessing of God, the favor of God upon the next generation, so that the children become arrows in the hand of the greatest bow holder. And he makes it very clear in this psalm particularly that when we invest faithfully into the next generation, when we pour our lives into the lives of the next generation, we will be blessed. 127, he singles fathers and sons. That's why I said they were both were one psalm at one point, because here he includes the wives and the daughters and even the grandchildren. Isn't that wonderful? What is he saying? He's saying when we wisely invest in the next generation, when we pour into the next generation, God will not only bless us, he's going to bless the next generation, but not only that, he's going to bless the generation next of the next generation. Look with me, please, at the condition of the promise. You see, we all love to claim the promise, right? Very few people want to meet the condition of the promise. But look at the condition of the promise. It is that modeling that I talked about in the last message. It is our own walk with God. It is the example that we set for the next generation. That's the condition of the promise. This is the condition of the blessing. Verses 1 and 2, blessed or favored are all who fear the Lord, all who walk in his ways. See, that's the condition. That's the condition. You will eat the fruit of your labor. Blessing and prosperity will be yours. The reason I emphasize modeling in the last message is because there is no use telling the next generation to do what I say. There is something that I need to explain here. Particularly, I want to explain it to the younger generation. Fearing the Lord does not mean being terrified of God, absolutely terrified of God, as some people used to teach that, and some people may still teach that. There are some who view God as someone who's always angry, capricious, and he can't wait for you to make a mistake or fail so he can whack you on the head. Martin Luther, the great reformer, he was thinking that way about God until he began to read the scripture. Not the dogma of the church, but the Word of God itself. And he was set free and realized the character of God is very different. To be sure, yes, our God is a God of justice. Don't ever forget that. This is the other side of the coin of our God. He is the God of justice, and he will not allow injustice to remain forever. One day, sooner or later, he will take care of that. But he also reveals himself to us as the God of grace and the God of mercy, as the God who does not withhold

offend a holy God. That's what it means. But reverence for God has to begin by the spiritual head of the home. And this is where he starts, the spiritual head of the home. The spiritual head of the home is the one who reveres God, obeys God, walk daily with God, express holy awe of God, seeking to honor God, not just with his substance, but in all aspects of life. Then the next generation will get spiritually blessed out of their socks. Even, listen to me, even in the times before they come to that realization themselves. The reason so many of the next generation has turned off of Christianity is because of the hypocrisy of so many of us who are in the pulpits. I need to explain this. Most of you know what the word secular means. But just in case you have forgotten, or those who don't know what the word secular means, I need to just give you a quick definition. And I'm going to show it to you how it has invaded many a pulpit and many a church today. The word secular comes from the Latin word seculum, which means this age, this world, this life. That's what it means, as opposed to the spiritual, other world, the eternal life. There are so many so-called evangelical preachers today who are very secular in their life and in their preaching. When best-selling books is all about this life, this life, this life, that this is your best life, not eternal life, no wonder the younger generation are turned off. Secular means that their mental boundaries are limited to the here and now. Secular means that there is very little thought given to beyond the self-fulfillment, beyond this life. Secular means that we have given very little thought, if any, to our eternity in heaven, which is a long, long, long time. And beloved, When that happens, instant gratification rules supreme. If we do not ultimately reject this secular thinking in the church, we'll lose the next generation. And that is why the psalmist warns us that there can be no blessing to the next generation if this generation does not repent of secularism. If we do not place all aspects of life under the sovereign control of God, if we do not allow everything begins, continues, and ends with God, then whatever blessings we have will fly away. Isn't that where we are today? But all this has to begin in the thought process. It has to begin in the thought process. You say, why? Because action follows thought. Action follows thought. Say that with me. Action follows thought. And when the psalmist speaks of walking in God's way, he's not saying, think about God on Sundays. Or think about God when you really need something from him. You want him to do something that you want. Or think of God when you want him to obey your wishes. Have you ever asked yourself the question, why does the Bible talk about walking with God? Walking with God. It never says sitting with God. There's a reason for that. Because walking indicates a forward motion. Walking indicates a growing process. Growing in what? Growing in our spiritual and biblical thinking. Genesis chapter 5, Enoch walked with God. It doesn't mean that Enoch occasionally had a stroll with God. It doesn't mean that Enoch prayed fervently when he wanted something from God. That's secular thinking. That's secular thinking. Genesis chapter 5, verses 21 all the way to 20,

0: 4 says, Enoch was 65 years old when he began to walk with God. 65. At 65, he gave birth to Methuselah, the oldest human being has ever lived. But at the age of 65, Enoch walked with God, it says, and he walked with God for 300 years. I know this is a big deal in the Old Testament. I'm glad I live in the New Testament. I don't want to live that long. Not anywhere near that. Think about this. 300 years he walked with God. Not an occasional stroll. Now, what did Enoch do in these 300 years of walking with God? Well, the half-brother of Jesus, Jude, tells us in his epistle, one chapter epistle, he tells us that Enoch lived in total obedience. See, that's what it means. That's what it means. And remember this, he did not have a Bible. He did not have a Bible study group to help him out. He did not have Christian friends to encourage him. He did not have worship time to uplift him. No! But because of his total obedience, God revealed to him the coming judgment. Before he told Noah, God told Enoch what the coming judgment, that the coming judgment, my beloved friend, please listen to me. I know the word judgment is not the hottest thing on Wall Street. I know that. I know it is not a popular message to this generation. Judgment is not a positive thinking message. I know the word judgment is not a message that makes you feel good about yourself. For that's what most of these preachers say, I want people to feel good about themselves. In fact, the time when Enoch walked with God was a time of utter and blatant rebellion against God. And that is why God said, Enoch, tell them about the coming judgment. Beloved, because walking with God compels us to speak the truth to our culture. It compels us. Not falsehood or a popular message makes people feel good about their sin and themselves, and they don't need to think about sin, forgiveness, and all that stuff. I just want them to feel good. Walking faithfully with God means aiming to please God first and foremost. That's what it means. Look at Hebrews 11:5. It says, Enoch was commended as one who pleased who? God. No wonder he bodily was transported to heaven. Literally, his body did not see death, like Elijah. Please hear me right on this one. When we fear God and obey God, not only will be ultimately blessed, but the next generation will be blessed. Look at verse 2. You will eat the fruit of your labor. Translation. The translation here. This is an Old Testament way of saying that you will have God's favor. My friends, I told you I pray for God's favor on a daily basis, and I can testify to you before God, who really matters the most to me, that I seek and desire God's favor more than all of the wealth of the world. Something else I need to tell you. When you walk with God, nothing you do will be in vain. Did you hear that? Nothing you will do will be in vain. Even your setbacks, even some crop failures that you may experience along the way, even when you experience bumps along the way, none of it will be in vain. None of it will be in vain. God will take these failures and challenges and difficulties, and he shakes them up in his sovereign shaker, and he brings good out of them. First blessing, when you constantly walk with God, is that he will work all your circumstances for your blessing and his glory. Second blessing, when you constantly walk with God, the next generation will be blessed. Even when they wander off, he's going to bring them back kicking and screaming. He did that to me. Even when they lose their way for a time, they will find their way back. Because of your walk with Christ. Even if they break your heart, God will do his work in them. That is why he said, the wife will be like a vine. Translation, in modern language, a symbol of refreshment and lavishing joy. Why? Because the harvest of the grapes came after a long, hot, dry summer and refreshed them. There's something vitally important here I don't want you to miss. Why God does not call the next generation a vine. He only calls the wife a vine, but not the next generation. He said the next generation will be like olive shoots. The wife is a vine, the next generation olive shoots. Very important distinction. Do you know why the next generation of those who are faithfully walking with the Lord are called olive shoots? I'll tell you a few things about olive trees. Olive trees grow best. They grow best in hard, rocky soil. The roots go deep and they find their way into the craggy soil. But they are very slow growing plant. In fact, olive tree never produces fruit or berries until 7 years in the ground. And even then, the berries are not very good. You have to wait 10 to 15 years before the berries are really good olives. Talk about future generation. Listen to me. With perseverance, pruning, instruction, God will raise olive shoots in your home and in our church. With perseverance and not giving up and viewing them as a heritage of the Lord, as we saw in the last message, God will do great things through them. God, the bow holder, will use them as sharp arrows to light up a dark world. Something else I must tell you about olive trees before I leave you. Something very important. Properly rooted, olive trees can last for 20 generations. Did you get that? 20 generations. Properly rooted olive trees do not need much cultivation or supervision. Literally, once they get to that stage, they take care of themselves. Very different from the vine. If the vine is neglected, it will wither, but not the olive tree. Now, husbands and future husbands, you can get a single man and say, well, it's not going to talk to me. I'm talking to you also, I'm talking to every man. Listen to me. I'm going to stop preaching for a minute and start meddling, just for a little bit. Okay, not for very long. It is of uttermost importance always, always, always to nurture your vine, your wife. But when the olive trees are established, they'll take care of themselves. The Bible said, train the child in the way he or she should go, and when they grow, when they get old, they will not turn from it. One last thing about olive trees. It's an evergreen. If it is set right in the soil, it will display beauty no matter what the season is. I want to tell you two contrasting stories. Stories that illustrate the difference between those who seek to invest their all into the next generation and those who don't. Story number one. In April of 2000, Ruby Eliasson and Laura Edwards were killed in Cameroon, West Africa. Ruby was over 80, single all of her life. She poured her life into the lives of the next generation in a Cameroon church. Laura was a widow, a medical doctor, pushing 80 herself as well, served alongside Ruby, side by side in Cameroon, pouring into the next generation. The brakes of their car, as they were both in it, failed, and the car went off a cliff, and they were instantly killed. Let me ask you a question. Was that a tragedy? No! No, it wasn't. No, it wasn't. Two lives driven by passion for Christ, serving the next generation for God's glory. Not a tragedy at all. Their lives were not wasted, but were invested. Invested. Now I want to contrast this with a second story. The story was published in a well-known publication about a couple who decided to retire early from the Northeast, and they moved to Punta Gorda, Florida. He was 59, she was 51. They spent their retirement years cruising on their 50-foot trawler, playing golf, and collecting seashells. When you first read this, and you kind of have to wonder if it's a joke or they really the American dream. Tragically, that was their dream, and they lived it. But when they came to the end of their most precious gift, make no mistake about it, it is the most precious gift next to salvation. That's life. I can only imagine their account that they're giving God. Look, Lord, see, isn't that a beautiful seashell collection? Isn't that beautiful? You see that? Now that's tragic. That is a tragedy. What will it be for you? Will you keep ministering, pouring yourself, or keep living for self?
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1: The band Coldplay explores the struggles of life in the song Fix You. Words from this track include, when you try your best but you don't succeed, when you get what you want but not what you need, when you lose something you can't replace, when you love someone but it goes to waste, could it be worse? The song explores some of the challenges of life. The key phrase though is not the pain but the response of another who tries to help. And what's the response? I will try to fix you. We just want to fix others, fix the problem, fix the pain, fix the issues. The problem is that mostly we can't fix others. While we must care, our most suitable response is to listen and not try to fix. We need to leave the fixing to those who can do this. The best place to go to be fixed is to put your life in God's hands, to be open to the healing power of the Spirit of God. I may not be able to fix others, but I can point them to Jesus.
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2: Daniel Pink, in his book Drive, reflects on the change in the practice of psychology in the 1970s and 80s. He said it has moved away from its previous focus on malady and dysfunction and towards well-being. What Pink was pointing out was that psychologists believed that well-being was more than just the absence of dysfunction. Just because I don't have a psychological disorder does not mean I'm making the most of my life. A good life, having a really positive way of living, is not just making sure I don't have any disorders, it's about having positive elements in my life as well. Faith and belief are a key part of well-being. The Bible points out we are created to know and follow godly living. This is not just about forgiveness and avoiding eternal judgment, it's the essence of well-being.
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1: In a famous 1973 study, psychologist Philip Brickman compared the happiness of lottery winners to the happiness of those who had suffered a serious accident resulting in quadriplegia or paraplegia. It seems like a silly study, really. Surely the winners of lotteries would experience joy and elation lasting way beyond the moment of the win. Paraplegics would be daily dealing with the pain and sadness of their loss and lifestyle changes, but the expected obvious outcome did not eventuate. What Brickman found was that a year after the event, both lottery winners and paraplegics rated their happiness pretty much the same. What this study shows is that happiness is more a state of mind than a reflection of our circumstances. As Paul, a writer in the New Testament, tells us, he found the source of true happiness in good and bad times. It was a firm faith in the love and grace of God.
0: Carl Faes for DailyNudge.org.

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3: Have you ever wondered what God wants us to use money for? I think that 2 Corinthians 9 verses 8 to 12 gives us a great guide. According to this passage, there seems to be 5 uses for money. Let me read the verses to you. 2 Corinthians 9, 8 to 12 says, "Besides, God is able to make every blessing of yours overflow for you, so that in every situation you will always have all you need for any good work. As it is written, he scatters everywhere and gives to the poor. His righteousness lasts forever. Now he who supplies seed to the farmer and bread to eat will also supply you with the seed and multiply it and enlarge the harvest that results from your righteousness. In every way you will grow richer and become even more generous, and this will cause others to give thanks to God because of us. Since this ministry you render is not only fully supplying the needs of the saints, but is also overflowing with more and more prayers of thanksgiving to God." Obviously, the analogy this verse uses is one of farming. Let's break it down a little. Firstly, it says that God will provide seed for the sower. This is the resources and the means in which to grow a crop. In today's terms, this might mean the ability for us to work, a job to go to. The second use is bread for the farmer, or provisions for our needs. The third of the 5 uses is multiplication of the seed. In farming terms, this means that from the crop, more seeds will be produced. The farmer must not sell the whole crop, but needs to set aside a portion for future planting. In today's context, it means not to spend all our income, but rather set aside some money to invest, which can then multiply. Are you setting aside a bit of your money to invest so that you can reap a future harvest? The fourth is increasing fruits of righteousness. This is all about using resources to free people from hardships and bondage. In other words, good works. This could include helping friends, family, and strangers when they are in need. It could be helping free them from the bondage of debt, for example, paying some of their bills, maybe. Finally, the fifth use of the money is for giving and generosity. In verse 11 it says, "In every way you will grow richer and become even more generous, and this will cause others to give thanks to God because of us." What I love about this scripture is it ends with the most important part. If we are faithful in using our money for what God intends it to be used for, being a bit for us, but mostly to bless others, then it will draw people to God. And isn't that the most important thing? So let me summarize the 5 uses for money in today's terms again. Number 1 is seed for the sower, or income for the worker. 2 is bread for eating, provisions for the worker, being for personal use and consumption, and for our families. Next is the multiplication of seed for sowing. Today this means setting some income aside and investing to get a return, so that we can do number 4, which is increasing fruits of righteousness, using resources to provide freedom to people from hardships such as debt. Finally, this brings us to number 5, being generosity and giving to others. All so that God will be glorified, or in other words, laying down temporary wealth today for eternal benefits tomorrow. So that's what this is all about, bringing people into God's eternal presence. How awesome is that?
2: For more practical financial tips and resources, go to godsmoneymatters.com.

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2: American preacher John Piper has a famous story he uses to make the point about what a tragedy really looks like. He retells the story of a car accident in South America where two 80-year-old missionary ladies died. Most people think this is tragic, but for Piper, the accident is not what he would describe as a tragedy. Piper then tells the story of a couple who have retired early, live on a yacht in Florida, and spend their time playing softball and collecting shells. This, for Piper, is the picture of tragedy. Two fit, healthy, and resourced people who can think of nothing better to do with their lives than collect shells and play games of softball. A tragic and wasteful picture. It's a challenge for all of us to consider what we're doing with our lives. Is it to live for a cause or to be overtaken by self-interest?
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1: Recently, I read the story of Alfred Nobel. He was a famous Swedish industrialist who made millions from dynamite. One morning as Nobel was reading the morning papers, he discovered there was an obituary about himself. Reading it turned his demeanor from surprise to shock as he reviewed the summary of his life. Despite all his financial success, the article spoke about him as a rude and unpleasant man. It became a catalyst for him to change his life. As a result, he established the Nobel Peace Prize. That single decision to instigate the Nobel Peace Prize changed the legacy of Alfred Nobel from the rude, wealthy industrialist to the name most synonymous with humanitarian causes across the world. What legacy are you leaving from your life? What will people say about your life and how you lived? Be sure you don't just live for yourself, but follow the example of Jesus and give your life for the good of others.
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2: Brad Anderson is the CEO of the electronics retailer Best Buy, a company with 150,000 employees. Anderson has many passions and gifts, but one of them is to read and learn as much as he can. In an interview, he reflected on his reading and insatiable appetite for books. He said, "I find it amazing I can be 58 years old and seem to know less every day. No matter what you learn, it just continues to open up more substantial questions and relationships." What an insightful attitude to knowledge and personal growth. We mostly believe we'll get to a stage where we have a world view that's complete. Anderson reminds us that we won't get there. In fact, the more we know, the more we know we don't know. It should leave us with an open mind and a passion for growth, for the facts of life and the knowledge of God.
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1: Many years ago, my wife started treasure boxes for each of our children. 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They laugh at some of their drawings and celebrate again their wins and special awards. They love to look over all the special times of the past and enjoy the process. We all need treasure boxes. They may not be actual boxes, but they ought to be in our heads and our hearts. Look back over the special moments in your life and celebrate what you've experienced. Relive the great moments and the significant events. Remind yourselves of the deep times of love and care. We ought to treasure those memories. Lock them away where they won't be forgotten and thank God for His love and provision for those things we treasure.
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3: During a Christian media campaign in Canberra, the local church has arranged to have the slogan "Jesus, All About Life" on the flags along Commonwealth Avenue. 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It's helpful to recognise the difference between being offensive and causing offence. Being offensive is to be aggressive or rude toward the beliefs and ideas of others. There are times, though, when we offend simply by what we stand for. There may be nothing in our attitudes or behaviour that is offensive, but our opinions are the offence. Christians often find themselves being criticised for being offensive. People take strong exception to the message of Jesus and his claims. The challenge for all of us is to express our views in a way that avoids being offensive while never being afraid of a message that may cause offence.
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1: One of the great thinkers of the 20th century was English philosopher Alfred North Whitehead. Whitehead made a significant observation about how society debates ideas. Whitehead suggests that we should not just debate ideas, but consider the underlying assumptions of the culture. Whitehead says, "Such assumptions appear to be so obvious that people do not know that they are assuming them, because no other way of putting things has ever occurred to them." What Whitehead is helping people to grasp is that when our community debates ideas and values, it does not carry out those debates in a vacuum. The debate occurs within agreed assumptions, and those assumptions give our society its foundations. Many of the key assumptions in Western democracies came from the teaching of Jesus.
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1: In a world where the sexual exploits of Hollywood stars and wealthy socialites seem to be the model for our women, it is unusual to hear of modesty making a comeback. As the Sydney Morning Herald reported, a growing number of American women believe that they have the answer. Through books, websites and clothing ranges, a new breed of modesty-loving gals is spreading the word. Chastity is chic. These women say that modesty in sexual behaviour and dress is essential for building strong relationships. Arguably, the best proponent is Wendy Chalit, a writer and broadcaster who first burst onto the scene in 1999 with her book, A Return to Modesty. This move to modesty demonstrates a simple truth. Many writers and thinkers have criticized Christian values as old, outdated, and irrelevant. Yet every generation at some point rediscovers the same truth. Christian morality is a great way to live.
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2: Research has been conducted on the long-term happiness of patients who have been given colostomies, an operation in which a large portion of the colon is removed. Those who were told that the condition was non-reversible were happier than those who were given hope that they would recover. That seems odd. You would think that if you had the hope that you would function normally, you would be given a greater sense of happiness. The patients who were given hope that they would return to normal functioning were those who struggled to find happiness. It is the hope that is stressful, constantly hoping for the change. We can rob ourselves of happiness by wishing for an outcome rather than learning to accept our situations. The Apostle Paul in the New Testament said that he had learned to be happy in every situation because God gave him the ability to handle anything he faced, even if it never changed.
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1: Do you remember the feeling of opening a gift and just loving what you see? I think gifts we appreciate have three attributes. Firstly, it's something that we need. We can put it to use or appreciate its qualities. Secondly, the gift fits our personality. It's a reflection of who we are. And thirdly, the gift reinforces what we think they think of us. It shows they care. It's intriguing that God's gift of Jesus fits these three categories. First, we need the grace and love of Jesus. Secondly, we were created by God to live in a relationship with God. This suits how we were made. And finally, the gift of Jesus demonstrated how much God loves us. He gives Jesus so that we might know Him. A costly gift.
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4: Satan can do his worst. Secular media can sharpen their swords. The government officials may unleash an anti-God forces. The schools may discriminate against the morally righteous. The workplace may be intolerant of believers. Some may lose their jobs because of the righteous standing, but none will have the victory over the elect of God.
3: In recent years, battle lines have become more clearly defined as the world continues a passionate mission to eliminate Jesus and his church from life and culture. Enemies may multiply and claim success, but the end of the book declares who holds the final victory. Today on Leading the Way, Dr. Youssef continues his series, Embracing Your Mission for the Future, guiding you into Psalm 129. 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
4: Psalm 129 is the type of psalm where the song leader, whom they call a cantor, he's really the music leader, and the cantor would recite one word, and then the people would recite the same word after him, repeat that word. Look with me, please. In verses 1 and 2, Israel youth is the time when they came into their own as a nation in the middle of the slavery of Egypt. For 400 years, they experienced pain and suffering and slavery before God delivered them. That is considered to be the time of Israel's youth. In fact, the book of Hosea, the prophet Hosea, in chapter 11, verse 1, he talks about that. He said, the Lord speaking through him, he said, when Israel was a child, I loved him, and out of Egypt I called my son. In fact, that is why Matthew, the writer of the gospel, he sees the fulfillment of that very prophecy in Jesus when he escaped into Egypt for a period of time, and God said, out of Egypt I called my son. In other words, Matthew is saying that Israel was the son that was not obedient to God, but Jesus is the son who's obedient, in whom this prophecy of Hosea completely fulfilled. Out of Egypt I called my son. After years of slavery under Pharaoh, yet they kept on going anyway. When Pharaoh failed to cull their numbers, he began to kill every newborn male. But God protected Moses, and he raised him up to be his instrument to deliver them from slavery. But it was not only in, watch these words, it was not only in their youth that they were oppressed, but from the youth they've been oppressed. In their youth, but also from that time on they've been oppressed. From their youth, the psalmist writes. Most of you know biblical history, and I'm not going to repeat it. From the earliest days to the day of the writing of this psalm, they were harassed and persecuted by the Philistines, by the Assyrians, by the Moabites, by the Ammonites, by the Edomites, and all the mosquito bites. In fact, the prophet Amos names the big cities that were designed and had strategy to oppress and destroy Israel. And he names the city Damascus, Gaza, Tyre, Edom, Ammon, Moab, to mention just a few. And yet, they all were judged for dealing treachery and wanton destruction. All of the nations were judged. Later on, the Babylonians destroyed Jerusalem and

victory. This, my beloved, ought to be the testimony of every believer in the Lord Jesus Christ. They, that means no one, no one, no one will ever have victory over the remnant of Christ. Satan can do his worst. Secular media can sharpen their swords. The government officials may unleash an anti-God forces. The schools may discriminate against the morally righteous. The workplace may be intolerant of believers. Some may lose their jobs because of the righteous standing, but none will have the victory over the elect of God. This is a word from the Lord, not just for some of you, but for all of you. The second stanza of the psalm is what the theologians give it a big word called imprecatory prayer. The word precatory means prayer. That's all it means. When you add the letters I-M in front of it, it becomes prayer against. Prayer against. That is a prayer asking God to judge all those who hate and oppress God's people. Beloved, would you please listen to me? This is very important, because I can tell you some of these modern Bible commentators, you see them literally from the pages of their commentaries. You see them squirming, and you see them wiggling, and you see them kind of playing a mental gymnastics and say, oh, but Jesus said in Matthew 5, we are to pray for our enemies and those who persecute us. There is no contradiction here. I'm going to show you. This passage is not a contradiction to the spirit of what Jesus taught us in Matthew 5. He's not talking about vindictiveness or taking vengeance or judgmental attitude. No. There is no contradiction between the Old and the New Testament. Amen. Of course, we are to pray for our enemies. And Jesus commands us that. He doesn't suggest it. He commands us to pray for our enemies. In fact, Jesus explained this command in Matthew chapter 5, particularly verse 45. In verse 45, he says, do this because of what theologians call common graces. What's that common graces? Well, the sun shines upon the righteous and the unrighteous. The rain falls for the righteous and the unrighteous. Because of these common graces, therefore, we need to pray for our enemies. That's what our Lord is telling us. But that does not mean that God will not judge the wicked in due course. He will. Every time we pray and say, your kingdom come, thy will be done, thy kingdom come, we are saying, God, judge the evil and the wicked. Every time we say, thy kingdom come, we are praying that God would judge the wicked people. Listen to me. Jesus is not saying that we should not want justice to take place, or that we should not want to see justice of God on his enemies? No. So how should we pray for our enemies? Well, first of all, we need to pray for them to be converted. We need to pray for them to repent. We need to pray for them to turn away from their wickedness and receive Christ as Savior. We pray for them to cease from their evil. As we are seeing in the ministry of Leading the Way, all over the world, people who were terrorists, people who were persecuting Christians have become the children of the living God. That's what we need to pray. But if they do not repent, if they do not turn from their wicked ways, if they do not turn from their enmity to God and his people, then we don't pray for them to prosper in their wickedness. That is a screwed up thinking on the part of so-called progressive Christians. We do not pray for them to succeed in their evil. That's not what our Lord is telling us. We do not pray for them to be

0: blessed in their wickedness so that there may be more wicked? No. We pray as the disciples did in the book of Acts, chapter 4, verse 29. Lord, look upon the threat and grant your servants continually to speak your word in boldness and in courage, with courage. The reason our Lord told us to pray for our enemies, first and foremost, that they would be converted. But secondly, he's telling us not to take matters into our own hands. We don't take matters into our hands, but we go to him. No wonder he said, vengeance is mine, says the Lord. And let me tell you, I lived long enough to know this, that his vengeance is far stronger, far better, far more powerful than you can ever dream. In fact, there are three things here in this imprecatory prayer that I want to share with you. No, that's not a three-point sermon, so don't panic. These are just three things I want to share with you, okay? And if you're taking notes, write them down. In verse 5, he prays that they will not be honored. In verses 6 and 7, he prays that they would not succeed. And in verse 8, he prays that they will not be blessed. Look at them with me very quickly. The honor that the enemy seeks in the Old Testament sense is the honor that comes from military victory, especially if Israel is crushed. And the psalmist is asking for, with all that he's asking for, is for his enemies to be turned back, is for the enemy experience shame of defeat. Beloved, we must not, we should not ask for the defeat of the righteous. Because I know when two Christians have a disagreement or argument, their temptation is try to take revenge. He said, no. This is only about the wicked and evil people. Only upon those who inflict wicked actions on God's people. We should ask for their evil wickedness to be exposed and the righteous be vindicated. Not only that they not be honored, secondly, he said, verses 6 and 7, that they would not succeed in their plans. The psalmist uses a very quaint but very effective imagery. And you have to understand the Middle East to understand that imagery. It's very unusual. Even though we've seen in some cities like New York and other cities is what they have, roof garden. That's not what he's talking about. He's praying that the wicked will be like the grass that falls on a rooftop, which of course withers and dies before even it begins to blossom. You say, how can the grass grow on rooftop? You got to understand, these roofs are made of mud. They're mud roofs, so if the seeds would fall on them, some will sprout, but not for very long, because the soil is shallow, and there is no provision of water, and therefore those will die instantly. They will not grow into a big harvest. Any grass on the rooftop would quickly die. And the psalmist is asking that the wicked might not even have the smallest chance of succeeding. He wants their plans to shrivel up completely and die. So much so that the reaper would not have enough for a handful, or put some harvest under his arm. Question, is it wrong to pray that the efforts of the evil ones would not succeed? Is it wrong to pray that their evil and wicked designs would come to naught? The answer is absolutely not. It is not wrong. It is not wrong. It is not wrong. Have you got this? It is not wrong. We have sadly become so tolerant and accepting of evil that they have grown emboldened. In the name of compassion, love, and cultural relevance, we are being willingly deceived. You notice I said willingly? John Stott says, preaching man and his merits instead of Christ and his cross, and substituting the one for the other so that they might not be persecuted for the cross of Christ, which has become common happening today. First of all, we pray that they would not be honored. Secondly, we pray that they will not
1: succeed.
0: And thirdly, verse 8, we pray that they will not be blessed or prosper in their evil designs. This request in verse 8 is connected to the blessing in verse 7. It's connected to that harvest in verse 7. See, in Old Testament times, it was common thing to do is to pray for the harvest and pray for the reapers, those who are working hard to harvest the crop, to bless them as they go. That was a common thing. You see it in the book of Ruth, chapter 2, with Boaz. He was blessing them as they go. But it would be wrong to bless evildoers. To bless evildoers would be betrayal of righteousness and an offense to God. It would be like a nation or somebody in a nation who will cooperate with the enemy. We call them traitors, right? In the book of Revelation, chapter 12, verse 4, we see a picture of the dragon standing before the woman who's about to give birth so that he may devour the child as soon as he's born. And we know the woman is Israel, and the Messiah, the Son, Jesus, the Christ, was born, came out of Israel. And this is a prophetic picture, my friends. The child is being saved by being snatched by God and being placed on the throne. And that is where Jesus is now. He's on the throne. We know that this is a fulfillment of Genesis 3:15, where Satan constantly striking at the heel of Jesus, constantly, constantly, constantly. But praise God, Christ crushed his head. From that moment, Jesus, from the moment he was born in Bethlehem of Judea, Satan goaded King Herod not only to go and kill him, kill all the babies in that town. And then all the way to the most unjust, the most criminal act of kangaroo court that sentenced the only perfect, sinless Son of God to die on the cross. All the way through, Satan was out to destroy the Son of God. But praise God, on the third day, Jesus rose with every ounce of his omnipotence out of the grave. This is the fulfillment of verse 3 of Psalm 129. Plowmen plowed my back and made their furrows long. They scourged the back of our Savior like a farmer plows his field. Isaiah the prophet in 53:5 anticipate this suffering of our Lord Jesus Christ. He said, he is pierced for our transgression. He was crushed for our iniquities. The punishment that brought us peace was upon him. Now, beloved, listen to me. Victory that the psalmist is speaking about will never, never, never, never, never, never go to Satan and his followers. Victory belongs to Jesus and his followers. Revelation 11:15 says, the kingdom of the world has become the kingdom of our Lord and of his Christ. And I can't wait to see that. And it's going to happen maybe sooner than we think. Amen. Because Jesus lives, we live also. Because Jesus has been victorious, we shall be victorious too. Because Jesus defeated Satan and evil, we will defeat Satan and evil. Jesus said in John chapter 16, verse 33, in this world you'll have troubles. But listen, don't miss that most important part. But, can you say but with me?
1: Yes.
0: Take heart, I have overcome the world. The psalmist affirms, they did not gain victory over me. They did not gain victory over me. Let me tell you this as I come to the end, conclude. I am sure that some of you might be asking, why is this pattern of oppression of Israel and then victory? Why is this pattern where our Lord Jesus Christ suffered greatly and then received victory in the resurrection? Why do Christians suffer and persecution and then are given victory? Why? And the answer is found in the scripture. So that we know that our power is not from ourselves, but from God. You see, that is why the Apostle Paul in 2 Corinthians 4, 7 all the way to 11 could say with confidence, we have this treasure. What treasure is he talking about? The gospel of Jesus Christ. We have this treasure in jars of clay. Why clay? Why are they not in iron? Why are they not in a safe? Why in jars of clay? To show that this all surpassing power is from God and not from us. Now, amen belongs here. He said, we are hard pressed on every side, but not crushed. Perplexed, but not despair. Persecuted, but not abandoned. Struck down, but not destroyed. We always carry around in our body the death of Jesus, so that the life of Jesus might also be revealed in our bodies. For we who are alive are always being given over to death for Jesus' sake, so that his life may be revealed in our mortal bodies. There is a very forceful Christian battle cry. It's in Latin, and it's placed in the Sinai, where supposedly the burning bush had taken place. It says, yet not consumed. Yet not consumed. Will you say that with me? Yet not consumed.
2: You may be hard pressed, perplexed, persecuted, or struck down, but your victory is assured in Jesus. Thanks for joining Dr. Michael Youssef for Leading the Way. 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You know, God uniquely positioned Dr. Youssef and Leading the Way, especially in recent years, to have gospel influence in many of the hardest-to-reach places in the world. Allow me to quickly share a summary of a note that was delivered to our office that really encouraged our team. And it will encourage you to know how God is moving in the darkness. A man shared how he'd been part of illegal activities like trafficking, gun smuggling, and more. While serving out his prison time, he came to know Jesus through Leading the Way. He shared the joy of saving for and purchasing a television from his prison cell so he could watch more of Leading the Way content and invite others to join him to also experience the transforming power of the gospel. He asked for prayer that he would allow God to completely change and grow him and others spiritually during the time behind the walls. Please pray for those around the world in prisons, living rooms, and cars leaning into Leading the Way for spiritual growth and guidance. 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
1: The term navel-gazing is very apt for the behaviour it refers to. It's when we spend our time thinking about ourselves. We think this is a very modern problem, yet you may be interested to know that the great 4th century church leader, St. Augustine, had a specific term for this very activity. He used the Latin phrase, incurvatus in se. It literally means to be curved in on oneself, or to use modern vernacular, to be navel-gazing. The significant outcome of being curved in on oneself is that you can't see anyone or anything else. Jesus told his listeners he'd come to serve, not to be served, and Paul wrote that we should put others before ourselves. Neither of these two pieces of advice will occur if we spend all of our time focused on ourselves.
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2: I love to watch great golfers play. They hit the ball prodigious lengths and with amazing accuracy. The key for golfers is not just their size and strength, but in fact their timing. Their timing is perfected so that they get the most out of the effort. True wisdom is not only knowing the right action, but also the right time. There's a right time to speak and a right time to keep silence. There's a right time to confront and a right time to keep your opinions to yourself. There's a right time for a frantic activity and a right time for quietness and stillness. What we need to seek to do is to understand both the right actions, but also find the right time. Jesus gives us an example of great timing. There were times when he was available to everyone and times when he went away by himself. There were times when he spoke out publicly and other times when he was anonymous. Do you want to improve your timing? Seek out Jesus and discover the wisdom of great timing.
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0: You're with Gavin Brett, and I'm sharing another verse from the Bible. Romans 8:37 reminds us we are more than conquerors through Christ who loves us. So whatever's ahead for you today, you've already got the victory.
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0: 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Sometimes that first cup of coffee is doing some pretty heavy lifting. But one thing I've learned is that if I can spend a little time with God before the day gets away from me, everything seems to fall into place just a little better.
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0: Gavin here, and I'm joining you for breakfast. And here's a breakfast idea for you: steamed dumplings. They're quick, they're tasty, and a reminder that God's world is full of flavour and creativity. 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
2: Most people in Western nations have an excess of wealth and possessions. 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I believe there are three choices. First, we can serve it. 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Those who spend little and serve their wealth by being totally focused on gaining more. Second, we can have it serve us. In this situation, we use what we have to position ourselves in society, gain influence, and build significance. Thirdly, though, we can choose to use what we have to serve others. In this way, we don't just commit to accumulation or focus on personal elevation, but we take what we have for the liberation of others. To use what you have for the good of others is not just an act of kindness. It is to reflect the heart of God.
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1: Something I love about it too is how it brings people together. 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

0: Here's a thought. You're not just trying to survive the day. You're called to shine in it. Jesus said, "You are the light of the world." So wherever you go today, work, school, home, take the light with you. Someone needs
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0: Hi, this is Gavin Brett, and you're spending your morning with me. And I thought I'd share a little bit of humour with you. So here you go. What do you call cheese that isn't yours? Nacho cheese. Okay, I'll stop now. But I hope that gave you a little grin. It makes me laugh. I shouldn't laugh at my own jokes. Hey, you have the best day.
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And I would ask them if I could take you home. But I know what they'd say, that it's for the best.

0: Thanks for making me part of your morning. Every day, thousands of little moments shape our lives. That's why I believe it's important to start the day well, with a positive mindset, a grateful heart, and some time spent with God.
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2: One of the great leaders and political activists of our time is Aung San Suu Kyi from Myanmar. She has been quoted as saying she's not happy with the word hope. The problem she has with the word hope is it's often viewed as passive, waiting, a sitting around hoping for something better. Suu Kyi has said, "No one has a right to hope without endeavor." For her, activism is generated by hope. Hope drives positive action, not passive inaction. Christians have hope in the cross and hope for eternity. Like Suu Kyi, our hope ought to find itself expressed in active service, not inactive waiting. Hope should drive you to serve our world, giving beyond normal means and sharing the message of Jesus. It's not earning our way to heaven, it's responding to grace. No hope without endeavour.
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0: Roos is very significant for Sydney's history. When the British first settled in Sydney, it was a beautiful but inhospitable place. They were constantly hungry and waited for supplies to be shipped out from England. An ex-convict, James Roos, asked for some land to try farming. His farm was originally called Experiment Farm as he tried his hand at cropping just outside of Parramatta. His efforts were a great success and soon the starving colonies were setting up other farms based on Roos's model. The farm went from Experiment Farm to Model Farm and became a lifeline for a new colony. What Sydney needed in the 1780s was for someone to strike out and try something new and be a model for others to follow. Today, Sydneysiders are still hungry, not for food, but for meaning and purpose. I believe we need to follow the example of Jesus and be a model to bring new hope and life to a hungry community.
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0: It's Davin here. Whether you're at the breakfast table, in the car, already at work, we're in this morning together. Thanks for making me part of your day.
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0: Sometimes we need this reminder. You are loved, chosen, and valued by God. 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Walk in that today. You're stronger than you think.
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0: Scripture says in 2 Corinthians 5:17, if anyone is in Christ, they are a new creation. The old has gone, the new is here. That means today, you don't have to be defined by yesterday. You can step into God's fresh start right now.
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2: Research shows that Australians have a great life. After surveying 34 countries in the OECD, Australia came out on top in almost every measure. The survey finds average Australian houses are bigger and we live longer. We are fourth most satisfied with our lives when asked about perceived health. As a nation, Australians have a high level of household disposable income. So what areas were Australians at the bottom of the pack? Two crucial stats. First, in the hours spent at work, sometimes more than 50 hours a week, and a lack of time for sleep and personal care. It is possible big houses and high incomes are created through hard work, potentially robbing us of the chance to enjoy life. Let's be sure we enjoy all of life. No point owning a big house and having no relationships to share inside it.
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2: Did you ever wonder who taught us to spend as much as we earn? It seems that most of us living in the Western world do exactly that. Have you noticed that no sooner do we receive a pay rise than it's already somehow taken up with extra spending? As the income grows, so does the spending, and many wonder why they have nothing to show for it at the end of the year. Proverbs 24:3-4 says, "A house is built by wisdom and becomes strong through good sense. Through knowledge its rooms are filled with all sorts of precious riches and valuables." So it seems that we need to grow our homes and our wealth through good sense, knowledge and wisdom. The question is, how do we do this in practice? Well, Proverbs 21:5 gives us a practical solution. Good planning and hard work lead to prosperity, but hasty shortcuts lead to poverty. What's needed is a plan, a wise plan. A plan for your money is called a budget. A plan to make sure we use our pay rise as well is called a closed circle budget. Now remember, a budget just tells your money where to go, rather than just wondering where it went. Most people don't have a budget, and therefore their money just comes in and goes out, and nothing remains for the one who worked for it. A budget protects your wealth. If you are constantly spending more than you earn, then you'll be eroding your wealth. Either you'll have to redraw on the home loan to cover the difference, or even worse, you'll be using credit cards to cover the gap. This is not a good plan. I hear people saying to me time and time again they don't want to live to a budget because it's restrictive. Frankly, this is a childish response. Firstly, who sets the budget? Adults and grown-ups. Adults and grown-ups plan. If you don't have a budget, then frankly, you need to grow up and start putting one together. You might think this is harsh, but it has been proven that time and time again that we need a plan if we want to succeed. And this plan must include a budget. A closed circle budget is a commitment to God that you will live on a certain amount of money each month, which will include tithing, savings, housing costs, and all necessary living expenses, plus some fun stuff. And the rest, the overflow, will be used for giving, offerings, generosity, and kingdom work. I believe a closed circle budget can be likened to a cup. God fills our cups to meet all our needs, being our closed circle budget. Because we are being good stewards, then God overflows our cup, not because he is wasteful, but because he is generous. With this generous overflow, we get to do some really great stuff, like helping others and giving it away, and building God's kingdom. So get yourself a closed circle budget as soon as possible.
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3: How much I love coffee. It's Gavin here, and here's a coffee thought for you. The best mornings aren't just powered by caffeine, they're fueled by gratitude. So what's one thing you can thank God for right now?

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2: Have you ever wondered why so many people read trashy magazines? These magazines focus most of their articles on celebrity gossip. In the last circulation figures, the Bulletin magazine fell by 10%, while some of the trashy celebrity mags grew by up to 14%. Critics say that this focus on celebrity lifestyle is very damaging in everything from body image to the general dumbing down of the community. Those who support them believe they give us something to talk about other than the weather. The danger is that these celebrities become our models. We get our entertainment from their lives and our values from their behaviour. We can be fooled into thinking that a revolving door of relationships and self-obsessed living is justified. We need a model which gives us positive values and life-enhancing behaviour. For 2,000 years, Jesus has done this and still does. Why not take some time to read about Jesus and the model he gives for you?
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And I love being able to share some songs that remind us of God's goodness and speak life into our communities. 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

0: Gavin, this morning, and Isaiah 41:10 says, "Do not fear, for I am with you. Do not be dismayed, for I am your God." Whatever's ahead for you today, you're not facing it alone.
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3: You may have heard the phrase summit fever before. It refers to a state of mind when mountain climbers so focus on getting to the summit they lose sight of their physical limits. This can be very serious, as demonstrated on Mount Everest in May 1996. In one day, five climbers died trying for the summit. Summit fever describes well what many people in our community suffer from in all parts of life. A complete loss of perspective as they try for a goal that seems so incredibly important. Whether it's position, fame, wealth, or success, the fixation on achieving the goal means an unbalanced life. I believe the two most important parts of life that summit fever causes us to lose is relationships with those who love us and a relationship with God who created us. If you gain all that you are striving after and lose these, I think you will actually be a failure, not the success you think you are.
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1: 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This is Gavin Brett, and I'm joining you for breakfast.